the moon is very beautiful. With his round, bright face, which shines with soft and gentle light on all the world of man. But once there was a time when he wasn't so beautiful. 6,000 years ago, the face of the moon became changed in a single night. Before that time, his face had been so gloomy that no one liked to look at him, and for this reason, he was always very sad. One day, he complained to the flowers and to the stars, for they were the only things that would ever look in his face. He said, "I do not like to be the moon. I wish I were a star or a flower. If I were a star, even the smallest one, some great general might care for me. But alas, I'm only the moon and no one likes me. If I could only be a flower and grow in a garden where the beautiful earth women come, then they would place me in their hair and praise my fragrance and beauty. Or if I could even grow in the wilderness where no one could see, the birds would surely come and sing sweet songs for me. But I'm only the moon and no one honors me." The stars answered, "We can't help you. We were born here and we can't leave our places. We never had anyone to help us. We do our duty. We work all the day and twinkle in the dark night to make the skies more beautiful. But that's it. That's all we can do," they added as they smiled coldly at the sorrowful moon. Then the flowers smiled sweetly and said, "We do not know how we can help you. We live always in one place, in a garden near the most beautiful maiden in all the world. Oh, we love her very much, and she loves us. She's very kind to everyone in trouble, so we'll tell her about you. Her name is Sanio." Still, the moon was sad, so one evening he went to see the beautiful maiden Sanio. And when he saw her, he loved her at once. He said, "Your face is very beautiful. Your motions are gentle and full of grace. I wish that you would come to me and that my face would be as your face. Come with me and we will be as one and perfect. I know that even the worst people in all the world would have only to look at you and they would love you. Tell me how you came to be so beautiful." Sanio answered, "I have always lived with those who are gentle and happy, and I believe that's the cause of beauty and goodness." And so the moon went every night to see the maiden. He knocked on her window and she appeared. And when he saw how gentle and beautiful she was, his love only grew stronger. And he wished more and more to be with her always. One day, Sanio said to her mother, "I should like to go to the moon and live always with him. Will you allow me to go?" Her mother thought so little of the question that she made no reply. So Sanio told her friends that she was going to be the moon's bride. In a few days, she was gone. Her mother searched everywhere but couldn't find her. And then one of Sanio's friends said, "She's gone with the moon," for he asked her many times. A year and a year passed, and Sanio, the gentle and beautiful earth maiden, did not return. And the people said, "She's gone forever. She's with the moon." The face of the moon is very beautiful now. It's happy and bright and gives a soft, gentle light to all the world. And there are those who say that the moon is now like Sanio, who was once the most beautiful of all earth maidens.

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0: This is how to say goodnight in Mandarin. One.

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Music to dream to. This next song is from Zimbabwe. That's in Africa.

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I'm Sarah, wishing you sweet dreams.

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I'm Sarah, wishing you sweet

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I'm Sarah, wishing you sweet dreams.

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I'm Sarah, wishing you sweet dreams.

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I'm Sarah, wishing you sweet dreams.

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1: 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I'm Sarah, wishing you sweet dreams.

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1: 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I'm Sarah, wishing you sweet

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1: 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I'm Sarah, wishing you sweet dreams.

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Good morning. Welcome to the International Children's Arts Network. It sounds like the birds are waking up. Can you hear them?

There's an entire day ahead of us. Right now, it's time for a mindful moment. On ICANN, the International Children's Arts Network. Let's get comfortable. Imagine you're sitting in front of a window. Inside, you're warm and dry, but outside, it's raining. Focus on the pitter-patter of those falling drops. Now breathe in. Imagine breathing out a big, foggy spot on that window. Let's take three big breaths together. One, two, three. Whatever the day has to offer you, remember if you need a break to calm down, to think about something that's frustrating you or upsetting you, hear the rain and take three big breaths until you feel better. I'm Sarah. Thanks for taking this mindful moment with me.

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4: This next piece is for string quartets. A quartet is made out of four string players, two violin players, one violist, and a cellist. Can you hear all four of these instruments?

Were you able to hear all four string instruments? That was a string quartet. Did you know a violin can also be called a fiddle? Listen out for the violin in this next piece.

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4: The Frog Prince by the Brothers Grimm. Hello, this is Natasha, and Prince Bertie the Frog has commanded me to tell you a story that is very close to his heart. It's all about a frog who loved a princess, but she didn't love him back because he was just a frog. And if you've been listening to Story Nori, you'll know that Bertie has similar troubles too, which is why he wants to hear this story again, to see if he can pick up any useful tips. In olden times, when if you made a wish, it would always come true, there lived a king whose daughters were all beautiful, but the youngest was so beautiful that the sun itself, which has seen so much, was astonished whenever it shone in her face. Close by the king's castle lay a great dark forest, and under an old lime tree in the forest was a well. And when the day was very warm, the king's child went out into the forest and sat down by the side of the cool fountain. And when she was dull, she took a golden ball and threw it up on high and caught it. And this ball was her favourite playing thing. Now it so happened that on one occasion the princess's golden ball did not fall into the little hand which she was holding up for it, but onto the ground beyond, and rolled straight into the water. The king's daughter followed it with her eyes, but it vanished, and the well was so deep that the bottom could not be seen. On this she began to cry, and cry louder and louder, and could not be comforted. And as she was complaining, someone said to her, "What troubles you, king's daughter? You weep so that even a stone would show pity." She looked round to the side from whence the voice came, and saw a frog stretching forth its thick, ugly head from the water. "Ah, old water splasher, is it you?" said she. "I am weeping for my golden ball, which has fallen into the well." "Be quiet, and do not weep," answered the frog. "I can help thee. But what wilt thou give me?" "Whatever you will have, dear frog," said she, "my clothes, my pearls and jewels, and even the golden crown which I'm wearing." The frog answered, "I do not care for clothes, thy pearls and jewels, or thy golden crown. But if you will love me, and let me be thy companion and playfellow, and sit by thee at thy little table, and eat off thy little golden plate, and drink out of thy little cup, and sleep in thy bed. If thou wilt promise me this, I will go down below and bring thee thy golden ball up again." "Oh, yes," said she, "I promise thee all you wish, if you will but bring my ball back again." She, however, thought, "How silly that frog does talk. He lives in the water with the other frogs and croaks, and can be no companion to any human being." But the frog, when he had received this promise, put his head into the water and sank down, and in a short while came swimming up again with the ball in his mouth, and threw it onto the grass. The king's daughter was delighted to see her pretty plaything once more, and picked it up and ran away with it. "Wait, wait," said the frog. "Take me with thee." But what did it avail him to scream his croak, croak after her as loudly as he could? She did not listen to it, but ran home and soon forgot the poor frog, who was forced to go back into his well once more. The next day, when she had seated herself at table with the king and all the courtiers, and was eating from her little golden plate, something came creeping splish splash up the marble staircase, and when it had got to the top, it knocked at the door and cried, "Princess, youngest princess, open the door for me." She ran to see who was outside, but when she opened the door, there sat the frog in front of it. Then she slammed the door to in great haste, sat down to dinner again, and was quite frightened.
0: "My child, what art thou so afraid of? Is there perchance a giant outside who wants to carry thee away?"
4: "Oh, no," replied she. "It is no giant, but a disgusting frog."
0: "What does a frog want with you?"
4: "Ah, dear father, yesterday, as I was in the forest sitting by the well playing, my golden ball fell into the water, and because I cried so, the frog brought it out again for me, and because he so insisted, I promised him he should be my companion, but I never thought he would be able to come out of his water. And now he is outside there, and wants to come in to me." In the meantime, it knocked a second time and cried, "Princess! Youngest princess, open the door for me. Dost thou not know what thou said to me? Yesterday by the cool waters of the fountain, princess, youngest princess, open the door for me." Then said the king,
0: "That which you have promised you must do. Go and let him in."
4: She went and opened the door, and the frog hopped in and followed her, step by step, to her chair. There he sat and cried,
0: "Lift me up beside you."
4: She delayed, until at last the king commanded her to do it. When the frog was once on the chair, he wanted to be on the table. And when he was on the table, he said, "Now push your little golden plate nearer to me, that we may eat together." She did this, but it was easy to see that she did not do it willingly. The frog enjoyed what he ate, but almost every mouthful she took choked her. At length he said, "I have eaten and am satisfied. Now I am tired. Carry me into thy little room, and make thy little silken bed ready, and we will both lie down and go to sleep." The king's daughter began to cry, for she was afraid of the cold frog, which she did not like to touch, and which was now to sleep in her pretty clean little bed. But the king grew angry and said,
0: "He who helped thee when thou wert in trouble ought not afterwards to be despised by thee."
4: So she took hold of the frog with two fingers, carried him upstairs, and put him in the corner. But when she was in bed, he crept up to her and said, "I am tired and want to sleep as well as thou. Lift me up, or I will tell thy father." Then she was terribly angry, and took him and threw him with all her might against the wall.
5: "Now you will be quiet, you horrible little frog," said she.
4: But when he fell down, he was no frog, but a king's son with beautiful kind eyes. He, by her father's will, was now her dear companion and husband. Then he told her how he had been bewitched by a wicked witch, and how no one could have delivered him from the well but herself, and that tomorrow they would go together to his kingdom. Then they went to sleep, And next morning when the sun awoke them, a carriage came driving up with 8 white horses, which had white ostrich feathers on their heads, and were harnessed with golden chains. And behind stood the young king's servant, Faithful Henry. Faithful Henry had been so unhappy when his master was changed into a frog that he had caused 3 iron bands to be laid round his heart in case it should burst with grief and sadness. The carriage was to conduct the young king into his kingdom. Faithful Henry helped them both in and placed himself behind again, and was full of joy because of this wonderful end to their troubles. And when they had driven a part of the way, the king's son heard a cracking behind him as if something had broken. So he turned round and cried, "Henry, the carriage is breaking." "No, master, it is not the carriage. It is a band from my heart, which was put there in my great pain when you were a frog and imprisoned in the well." Again and once again, while they were on their way, something cracked, and each time the king's son thought the carriage was breaking. But it was only the bands which were springing from the heart of the faithful Henry, because his master was set free and was happy. And that was the story, Nori, of the Frog Prince. Bertie is dreaming that something like that might happen to him one day. Perhaps the lovely Princess Beatrice will come down to the pond and her golden ball will roll into the water and get all covered with green slime. And Bertie will clean it for her. Colin the Carp, who is a rather grumpy fish, says,
6: "Dream on, Bertie."
4: As it happens, there are a few other stories about frogs at storynori.com and loads of tales about princesses and magic and other things that happen in stories. There are even 1 or 2 stories about fish, and Colin thinks those are terribly romantic and exciting. So next time you're on the net, drop by at storynori.com and listen to a few. Until then, from me, Natasha, bye-bye!
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That is a piece of music from France. The capital of France is Paris, and it's known as the City of Love. So if you ever see a pair of butterflies in Paris, they might just be the butterfly lovers.

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Muno Muno is a traditional song from Uganda, and it's been passed down through generations. 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We're going to hear songs.

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This next song is about a monkey, and it comes from France. 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

That was a song from Madagascar. Let's travel to Brazil for this next song, Pancada. 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

0: Hey there, folks, and welcome back to What If World, the show where your questions and ideas inspire off-the-cuff stories. Today, we've got a question from Isha.
1: Hello, my name is Isha, and I had a question. I like ninjas, and my question is, what if ninjas and pirates started a fight over which chair they wanted to sit in? Thank you.
0: Oh, man. Pirates and ninjas together at last! How long I've waited. And actually, when I heard your question, it reminded me of one from Wyatt.
2: My name is Wyatt,

0: the pirate.
1: Just the two of us, old friend. Meaning Go Fish, said Petey.
2: Oh, that's a good one. Potty, is there something wrong? You don't seem like your normal jovial self. It's nothing, Petey. Except, well, I love Go Fish and Fish Go. But sometimes I think maybe we should play with more friends so we can try different games.
1: More friends? Different games, you say?
0: Petey had always had trouble making new friends, and he always felt like he was the slowest one to pick up on new games. And he felt like he did a lot better one-on-one than he did in crowds, but Potty the Pirate was his best friend.
1: Well, old buddy, if that's what you want, then that's what you'll get, all righty. New friends tomorrow. Very good.
2: That's wonderful, Petey. I'll invite me friend Ninja Girl then.
1: A ninja? I've never actually met a ninja before.
2: Ooh, what do I say? Something along the lines of, "Hi, I'm Petey."
1: That's good, that's good. I'll write that down. Hi, I'm
2: Petey.
1: Oh, yeah, Petey.
0: Petey climbed the ladder back up to his flying pirate ship and took off for the night. But he stayed up kind of late, practicing in front of his mirror.
1: Hi, Ninja Girl Den. Is that your name or where you live? A den for
2: a girl, so...
1: No. Hello, I'm Petey. Hiya! No, that feels inappropriate. So, Girl Den, are you more of a katana ninja or a shuriken ninja? Or like a classic ninja toe ninja?
0: I don't know what I'm talking about. And at the same time, Ninja Girl Den was in her little bamboo hut, right off the shore of Pirate Land, doing some practicing of her own.
3: Hello, Petey. So, Petey, are you a captain or something? No, don't assume all pirates are captains. Hi, I'm Ninja Girl Den. Arg! Oh, that sounds terrible. Oh no, don't do that. So, Petey, are you more of a blunderbuss pirate or a cutlass pirate? Maybe a classic belaying pin pirate? Oh, what am I saying? And Potty the Pirate was putting the finishing touches on a new chair so the three of them could sit together.
2: Hello, Petey and Girl Den. Do you like me new chair? No, don't bring up the chair right away. So, Girl Den, Petey, I bet you're wondering how all three of us will sit at the same time. No, that's right into the chair.
0: And the next morning, Petey flew his pirate ship back over Potty's and climbed back down his ladder. And as he did, he saw, skimming across the waves, Ninja Girl Den, who was running so fast and light that she never fell below the water. She sprung up from the surface and landed lightly on the deck of Potty's ship.
1: Wow,
0: said Petey.
1: Was that like ninjutsu or something? No, I don't know what I'm saying.
0: Ninja Girl Den wore a mask to hide her emotions, but it was a magic mask, and it raised an eyebrow at Petey.
3: So, Petey, how does one anchor a skyship? Oh, that's probably a dumb question. And then Potty burst in.
2: Well, chairs. I mean, would you chair to sit in a new chair I made?
1: Wow, Potty, what a nice chair.
3: Yes, your craftsmanship is impeccable.
2: Oh, go on. It's just like the other two chairs I made. Only newer.
1: Nonsense, Potty. You've gotten better with every effort.
2: Oh, I don't know.
3: We'll just have to sit in it and find out, won't we?
0: And Ninja Girl then went to sit in the chair. At the same time as Petey.
1: Oh, excuse me.
2: Petey, you have your chair. I made it for you last year.
1: Oh, I know, and it's very nice, but
2: this one's so much nicer.
3: But this was the chair I was invited to sit in. It was the chair that was made for me.
2: Well, I didn't make it for anyone in particular. I just thought we'd all have

0: of a chair now.
1: Aye, but I'm your best friend, so I should get to pick the chair that I want to sit in.
2: But I am your newest guest, and thus should sit in the newest chair. Potty looked at his two friends. Ninja Girl Den's white mask was blushing red in the cheeks, and Petey was sweating and stammering and shuffling from foot to peg leg in a nervous trot.
0: It's just a chair, you two. One of you go ahead and sit in the other chair.
1: Yar, of course I will.
2: And they both went to sit in the other chair.
1: Oh, but this is my chair, you see. Always has been.
2: I believe I was just invited to sit in this chair.
1: No, I insist you sit in the new chair.
2: I must decline. I would dishonor myself by sitting in that chair when I have already agreed to sit in this chair.
0: Oh, fine. I'll sit in the new chair. One of you just sit in my chair.
2: And Potty plopped down in the brand new, sturdy mahogany chair.
1: But Potty, I don't like your chair.
2: Your chair is quite small, Potty. It is better suited to your small stature.
0: Yeah, I'm out of ideas.
2: And Potty slid out of the big new chair and sat back down in his own, putting his head in his hands.
0: Just sit anywhere so we could play a game, please.
1: Okay, on the count of three, we each say the chair we really want to sit in.
2: That's a good idea.
1: One.
2: Two.
1: Three. The new chair.
2: Oh, boy.
1: That's what I feared. Hey, wait a minute. I've got an idea,
2: said Petey, starting to scramble up the ladder back to his flying pirate ship. Where is he going?
0: How should I know?
2: Is he going to try to entice me with pirate booty?
0: Oh, Ninja Girl Den. Do you really think he's such a poor stereotype?
1: Hey, Girl Den, how would you like this brand new dirt bike?
2: And Petey was swinging a heavy dirt bike over the side of his ship.
1: It's extra dirty because I keep burying it everywhere.
2: I'm not sure. I think you need to bring it down to this ship. I'll just go ahead and sit in this new chair while you do. And Girl Den started lowering into the chair.
1: Don't you dare! I'll bring it down right away, but just wait a minute, because I think you're gonna love it so much.
2: And Petey strapped the dirt bike to his back and awkwardly climbed down the ladder with it.
1: See, now what did I tell ya? Quite a nice bike, eh?
2: Petey, did you not just see me run over the surface of the water on my own 2 feet?
1: Yar, but this dirt bike has 11 speeds. Most bikes only have 10.
2: But wouldn't the 11th speed just be the same as the 10th speed on another bike?
1: No, because this has an 11. It's one higher.
2: I'll tell you what, maybe you'll give me the new chair. If I give you... She reached into a little bag at her side, and Petey cowered, thinking she was about to pull out a ninja weapon. This floppy little puppy. And she pulled the cutest, smallest puppy you've ever seen out of that pouch and put it on the deck of the ship and flop. It flopped right on its side and started blindly kicking its cute little paws in the air.
1: You keep puppies in a bag?
2: Not exactly. It's a bag of never-ending puppies. They're an ideal distraction for ninjas.
1: Well, that does make sense.
2: So, how many puppies will it be? And Girl then reached into the bag again.
1: No, I can't be bought for puppies.
0: And you can't be bought for dirt bikes. Oh well, you'll both just have to sit wherever so we can get playing.
1: That's right, one game of goldfish. Winner takes the chair.
2: But how can we play if we don't sit?
1: We'll play standing up.
2: And Potty rolled his eyes but dealt them their cards.
1: Yer, got any sevens?
2: You wish, go fish. Got any kings?
1: Only me, the king of taking your chair, go fish!
2: And at the end of the round, they just managed to tie. Well, this can't be decided by cards.
1: Indeed. Are ye thinking what I'm thinking?
0: Cup of tea and a bit of me stew?
2: Ninja pirate robot
1: pirate
2: battle?
1: Ninja robot battle?
0: How is it you were both thinking that?
2: And Petey grabbed his dirt bike again and scrambled back up to his pirate ship. A ninja girl then started taking more and more puppies out of her never-ending puppy bag.
0: I'll make some more stew for the robots.
2: And Potty went back to his cabin. Petey the pirate was taking apart his dirt bike and putting it together with all of his pirate gold and a bunch of wires that he pulled out of his rocket ship house until the flying pirate ship started flying sideways.
0: Ah, forget it. It won't matter once I'm sitting in that chair.
2: And Ninja Girl then kept pressing a button on the back of each puppy and they would open up with a little burst of steam and a little crackle of electricity. They were robot puppies? And she started stacking them together, one by one, legs, then waist, then arms, then head, until the puppy bot stood.
3: Woof, woof, woof, woof.
2: And Petey climbed on the back of his pirate booty bot, made of bicycles and gold coins and gems and a few random wires.
3: Yarg.
2: Boom. And it jumped off the deck of his sideways ship and landed with a crack on the deck of Potty's. All right, puppy bot. It is time to battle with honor. And the puppy bot stood on one leg and flung three puppy tails out like needles towards the booty bot.
3: Ahoy.
2: The booty bot had a bicycle wheel for a head, and it spun it super fast, knocking all of the puppy tails out of the way.
1: Ching, ching, ching.
0: All right, booty bot. Show this cute puppy who's bot. You see what I did there?
2: And a ray shot from three of the gemstones on the booty bot's chest, and those rays met in the middle to fire a multicolored laser blast right at the puppy.
3: Puppy dog eyes.
2: And suddenly, the head of that giant puppy bot had two big, glistening, brown puppy dog eyes that were so shiny and reflective that, phew, the laser beam just bounced right off of them and burned a hole through the sail of Potty's ship.
0: Okay, I think I've got enough stew to go around,
2: said Potty, bringing out a pot of his famous stew. And he had to hold the pot up just in time as more puppy dog tails got reflected right in his direction.
0: Yowza,
2: he said, and the needles bounced off, and the pot of stew bounced to the ground with a great noisy splash. The booty bot and the puppy bot looked over at Potty. Puppy bot, we have not won this fight.
0: Booty bot, now's your chance, they're distracted.
2: But the two robots stopped fighting. Wires shot out of booty bot and righted the upturned pot of stew. And a few little puppies split off from puppy bot and went and licked up the deck.
0: What are you doing, booty bot?
2: You are robo puppies. You don't even need stew. But the puppies licked up more and more stew off the ground and then formed up in kind of a cylindrical puppy cannon.
3: Bow, wow.
2: Shot all that stew up to Potty the pirate's sail. No one had noticed the laser had made it catch fire. And the booty bot spun his bicycle head and the wind from his wheel put out the rest of the flames.
0: Okay, great, put out the fire. Can we get back to battle?
2: Petey, said Ninja Girl then.
0: Finally ready to surrender, eh?
2: No, well, yes, it doesn't matter. Look. And finally, Petey noticed his friend, Potty, slumped over what was left of the pot of his stew, his card table splintered by robo puppy tails, and his deck of cards singed by laser fire, and then soaked by soup.
0: Potty, ashamed. Well, you reached shameful about 3 hours ago.
2: Yes, now we have reached dishonor. And a blue tear ran down the face of her white ninja mask.
0: Oh, how can we make it up to you, Potty? I don't think you can. I've got no table to play cards on, and no cards to play with, and no stew to share.
3: Anchors away.
4: Suddenly the booty bot was diving into the ocean, and the puppy bot fell back into 52 separate puppies and finished licking up the rest of the ship, so there wasn't a bit of stew left. They even took their puppy tails back.
1: Guys, I think my robot sunk or something, said Petey.
4: And just then, splash! The booty bot came up the side of the ship, dragging a massive wooden log from the bottom of the ocean.
0: That looks like it's from me grandpappy's old ship.
3: Arrgh, said the booty bot,
4: and started carving away, letting little bits of wood fly this way and that, which Petey and Ninja Girl then promptly cleaned up. And before long, there was a new card table and two more chairs.
0: Oh, goodness.
1: Now there's enough chairs for everybody.
4: But we still don't have any playing cards.
1: Yeah, you're right. We got off on the wrong foot, and now we've just messed things up forever.
4: The only way to correct a dishonorable action is to learn from it so that you might never repeat it.
1: Yeah, and I was thinking, I've always really loved me chair. And Potty did sort of make that new one for you.
4: And they sat down in their respective chairs.
0: Well, there's five of us counting the robots, but we don't have any cards.
4: But the 52 puppies had collected all the wood shavings and formed 52 new playing cards, with very cute puppy pictures carved into each one. Then,
3: woof, woof, woof, woof, woof, woof.
4: The puppies formed back up into their bot and went to sit down.
3: Yarg,
4: Bootybot said, pointing to the chair it was about to sit in.
3: Woof,
4: asked Puppybot, pointing to the other chair.
0: Oh, here we go again. I'll go put another pot on.
4: And as the two robots argued, Petey and Girldin sat down for a nice relaxing game of fish go. Do I have any jacks?
1: I don't know. I've never really understood how to play this game.
4: The end.
2: Alright, Isha and Wyatt, I hope you enjoyed your story. I'd like to thank Karen Marshall, my editor and producer, Craig Martinson for our fantastic theme song, Jason O'Keefe for our artwork, and there's some new stuff coming soon. And all you kids at home who know that first impressions are tough, but giving someone a second chance, that's easy. Until we meet again, keep wondering.

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1: The International Children's Arts Network, ICANN, is made possible by the Herbert A. Templeton Foundation, the Oregon Cultural Trust, the Brookby Foundation, and the Oregon Community Foundation. ICANN, poetry, story time, and music for kids.

That piece makes me want to clap my hands. It's called Soli. Let's take a trip down under to Australia, in Sydney. More specifically, to the Sydney Harbor. That's where we'll see a bunch of sea creatures. We can see a lionfish with stripes and furry-like fins, or a black and white butterfly fish that almost looks like an underwater zebra. Or maybe we'll see a fish just like Nemo.

0: That was Sydney Harbor. What kind of fish did you imagine? Did they talk to you? Did you know a story with talking animals is called a fable? Aesop was a Greek fabulist. Here's my friend Natasha to tell us 4 Aesop fables.
1: Aesop's Fables. Hello, this is Natasha, and Prince Bertie the Frog has asked me to bring you some animal stories by Aesop. Aesop was famous for writing stories with a lesson called a moral. Most of his fables are rather short, but very sweet. And so here's 4 of them. Bertie's asked the animals themselves to tell the stories, and the first one is told by a rat from India. It's called The Rat and the Elephant.
2: Some people say that rats are ugly creatures. When they see a rat running along, they go, "Eek!" Well, I don't know about you, but I've always thought that this was rather rude. Rats can have hurt feelings too, you know. In any case, when I catch sight of my reflection in a stream, I think I'm rather cute. Well, just recently, I was trotting along the King's Highway in my sweet little way when I heard a great commotion on the road up ahead. Who or what is causing all that fuss? I wondered. When I got closer, I saw the King himself riding along on top of a great fat lump of an elephant. The crowd of onlookers was oohing and aahing, full of admiration for that stupid beast with a nose that's far too big for her face. She's much uglier than me, I thought. And so I started to spring up and down and say, "Hey, everyone! Why not look at me? I'm such a cutie pie. I could join the king's household and be a royal rat if there was any justice in the world." At first, nobody noticed me. They were all too busy ogling that stupid elephant. And little did I know, but riding behind the elephant in a carriage was the princess, and she was holding a beastly cat in her arms. When he caught sight of me, the cat leapt out of the carriage and started to chase me. I had to run for my life and just pop down a hole in time before the cat could eat me up. And so now I've changed my mind about wanting people to notice me and admire me. I've decided that sometimes it's far better not to draw attention to yourself, just to get on quietly with your own business. And that was the fable of The Rat and the Elephant by Aesop. The next fable is called The Grasshopper and the Ants, and it's told by the grasshopper.
3: "I'm an artist. And as everyone knows, artists are usually very poor. But normally I don't mind about that. When the sun is shining, I sit on my favourite blade of grass and make cheerful music for everyone to listen to. I have lots of friends, and together we formed an orchestra. Everyone loves our music and says how cheerful it makes them feel. Well, almost everyone. There's a family of ants who never stop to listen. They take themselves far too seriously for music or enjoyment. All they do is work, work, work, even when the sun is shining. 'Hey, you ants,' I said to them, 'it's a lovely summer's day. Why don't you stop for a little while and listen to my sweet music?' 'No time to stop,' one of them said, panting away. 'We're far too busy stocking up food for winter.' The months went by, and the days got shorter and colder. It was shivering so much that I couldn't even sing. A hard frost was on the ground, and I couldn't even find a crumb to eat. I was so hungry. So I went to see that busy family of ants and said, 'Please, sirs, I'm a poor, hungry musician. Spare me a few crumbs from your store of food. But do you know what? Those ants just turned their noses up at me. They were so stingy that they wouldn't even share any of their food with me. Oh, well, I'll have to go hungry this winter. In the new year, I'll make a resolution. When the times are good, I'll remember to save some food for a rainy day. And that was the story of The Grasshopper and the Ants by Aesop. Do you think the grasshopper was lazy? Well, I think he was. But I also think grasshoppers sound very cheerful when they're playing their music. Those ants were perhaps just a bit too serious. We've still got two more stories to go. And the next one is told by a fox. And it's called The Fox and the Crow. I bet you can't guess what I like to eat best of all. Yes, I knew that you would say that foxes like to eat hens best, and stolen ones at that. And I don't mind admitting that I wouldn't ever say no to a nice fat chicken once in a while. But not many people know that what foxes appreciate even more than chicken is a nice bit of cheese once in a while. Well, today I ate a wonderfully rich and creamy slice of cheddar for my breakfast. It was kindly given to me by a beautiful black-feathered bird whose voice is even more wonderful than her looks. No, I don't mean the skylark or a fancy bird of paradise. I'm talking about Miss Crow up in the tree. It was a fine, bright morning, and I was following my sharp nose through the woods in search of a bite to eat, when I caught a cheesy smell on the breeze. I looked up into the tree, and there on the branch I saw Miss Crow, looking terribly pleased with herself, for in her beak she held a large piece of cheese. It was stolen, no doubt, from the farmer over the hill. But I'm not one to go round accusing people of this and that. And so I called on my neighbour and said, "Good morning, Miss Crow. You are looking very lovely today, if I may say so." And Miss Crow cocked her head on one side and looked at me with her beady little eye. But she kept her beak firmly closed on the cheese. "Such a charming creature," I mused to myself, making sure, nevertheless, that she could overhear. "Such a fine sheen on those wondrous black feathers. What wings, what legs, and the beak! Exquisite!" I could see that Miss Crow was paying close attention to my words, even though she was pretending ever so hard not to hear. So I gazed up at the tree with admiration and love in my eyes and said, "Ah, my heart is smitten by this wonderful bird. If only I could hear her voice. I'm sure that such a charming creature must sing most sweetly. If I could hear but one line of her song, I would hail her as the Princess of the Forest." And now I could see my words had hit home. Swelling with pride, Miss Crow puffed up her feathers and began to sing the most lovely music I had ever heard. Well, all right. I know that you're saying that Miss Crow's voice is not exactly star quality, but to me that caw was just the sound that I'd been waiting for. Because as soon as she opened her beak, the cheese fell to the ground, and I snapped up my breakfast. Which only goes to show that flattery will get you everywhere. And that was the story of the fox and the crow. And the moral is just too true, I'm afraid. The next fable is a bit of a scary warning. It's told by a little mouse, and you will also hear from his mother. It's called The Little Mouse.
4: Mummy! Mummy! Thank goodness it's you. I've just escaped by a whisker from the most frightful, scary monster that there ever was. Just now, I was strolling along minding my own business when, just as I looked into the farmyard, I saw two strange creatures. One of them looked very kind and fluffy and had lovely whiskers, but the other was the most scary monster you ever did imagine. On top of his head and in front of his neck hung pieces of raw red meat. He walked about this way and that, tearing up the ground with his toes and beating his arms against his sides. The moment he caught sight of me, he opened his pointed mouth as if to swallow me. And then he let out a cry that frightened me almost to death. If it had not been for that terrible monster, I would have made friends with a pretty creature who looked so good and gentle. He had thick, velvety fur, a soft face, and his eyes were bright and shining. As he looked at me, he waved his fine, long tail and smiled. I am sure he was just about to speak to me, when the monster I have told you about let out a screaming yell. I ran for my life. Mother Mouse, my little mouse, that gentle creature you saw was none other than the cat. Under his kindly appearance, he bears a grudge against every one of us. The other was nothing but the cockerel, who wouldn't harm you in the least. As for the cat, he eats us. So be thankful, my child, that you escaped with your life. And as long as you live, never judge people by their looks. And that was the fable of The Little Mouse by Aesop. I'm glad that he got away, aren't you? Don't forget, you can find loads of free audio stories at storynori.com. For now, from me, Natasha. Bye-bye!
0: Four Aesop Fables. The only other way I can think of animals talking is if they were spellbound. This next piece is called Spellbound Concerto with theremin. A theremin is a unique instrument. It doesn't have strings, you don't blow into it, and you don't hit it with anything. You play it by moving your hand left and right or up and down next to an antenna. It kind of sounds like aliens. Let's hear the theremin in action. Here's the Spellbound Concerto with theremin.

century. 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

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On the rooftops of London,

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that animals take during migration. Our guest, Scott Weidenthal, author of World on a Wing, The Global Odyssey of Bird Migration, joins the kids' crew and shares how birds, whales, and butterflies find their way across the globe. 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It's all mixed with great music to learn the science of migration. Coming up on the Children's Hour, stick with us. 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

0: That's Teresa Anderson from Hummingbird Go right here on the Children's Hour. I'm Katie Stone here with a whole lot of great people at the Outpost Performance Space in Albuquerque, New Mexico, and online. Hello, everyone.
1: Hello. Hello.
0: And who do we have with us today?
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9: Well, everyone, I'm so delighted you're here out there in listener land and here at the Outpost and on Zoom, because today we're going to be talking about something pretty cool, bird migration. Have you been noticing birds migrating recently?
10: Oh, yeah, definitely.
0: I usually see some around the summer months often.
10: I've been seeing some of the sandhill cranes that we have around here in the last 3 or 4 months or so move through, and it's always so cool to see them and often hear them before you do.
9: Yeah, you can hear them up in the sky making their sound, you know, way before they actually land. But lots and lots of birds migrate. Today on the show, we're going to learn a lot more about migration with someone who actually studies, researches, and writes about migration. Our guest is Scott Wiedensahl. He's with us on the show today. We're going to learn so much. Stick with us. This is the Children's Hour. This is Jesse Balin. 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Look for migration.

0: You're listening to The Children's Hour. I'm Katie Stone, and our guest today on the show is an expert in migration. He's a writer, a naturalist, and a researcher, and his name is Scott Wiedenthal. Welcome to The Children's Hour, Scott.
1: Well, thank you, Katie. It's a delight to be here.
2: What is the process of migration?
1: When we talk about migration with animals, we're talking about what scientists call return migration, which is where a bird or a bat or an insect starts in one place, goes somewhere else, usually because of the change in the seasons, and then comes back to its starting point.
3: Why do birds migrate?
1: The birds that migrate most are birds that depend on resources or habitats that are only available in certain times of the year. So a lot of the birds that migrate out of North America are birds that feed on insects, because there's not a lot of insects in the forests of the north in the wintertime, or birds that feed on fruit, hummingbirds that feed on nectar. There's not a lot of nectar in the northern hemisphere in the wintertime, or birds like ducks and geese and swans that need open water so that they're safe from predators. All the lakes around here are frozen, so most of the waterfowl have flown south for the winter. Now, they may not have gone all that far. They may only have flown as far south as they needed to find open water. But most birds that are migratory depend on resources that are only available at certain times of the year. Now, you can say, why travel all the way to Central or South America? If you want insects, there's insects in Louisiana in the wintertime. A lot of our migratory birds probably evolved in the tropics. We think of them as our birds that go south for this little winter vacation. They actually spend most of their life either in migration or down on the wintering grounds. They're away from us for about 7 months of the year, and they're only up here in the north for about 5 months of the year. The thing about living in the tropics, living in a rainforest, it's a really hard place to raise babies. The resident tropical birds that live year-round in Central and South America, they lose more babies and nests and eggs than they're able to successfully raise. Now, they live a longer life, so over the course of their life, they produce enough babies to keep population going. Whereas migratory birds making this long trip north, think about the advantages of coming up into the northern hemisphere. The days are longer. If you're one of those birds that migrates up into the Arctic, the sun never sets during the summertime, so you've got 24-hour-a-day light. If you eat insects, oh boy, are there a lot of insects up in the Arctic, more mosquitoes than you can imagine, and there's not a lot of competition. It's just you and your buddies that made this long, arduous migration.
4: Do any animals that aren't birds migrate?
1: Oh, lots of animals that aren't birds migrate. Fish, whales, insects, bats. The list just goes on and on. I mean, think about whales off the western coast of North America, humpback whales that go all the way up into the Bering Sea to spend the summer, and then they're down in Florida, gray whales that go down the Pacific coast and migrate down to the coast of Mexico to give birth. You have sharks that travel thousands of miles across the ocean. Here in the east where I live, most of our monarch butterflies spend the winter in the mountains of Mexico. So lots and lots of animals that aren't birds migrate.
0: You're listening to The Children's Hour. Today, we're learning about migration. Our guest is Scott Wiedenthal. He's the author of A World on the Wing, The Global Odyssey of Migratory Birds. We have a lot more to learn. Stick with us.

Migration of Birds by Gary Snyder. It started just now with a hummingbird hovering over the porch 2 yards away, then gone. It stopped me studying. I saw the redwood post leaning in clod ground, tangled in a bush of yellow flowers higher than my head, through which we push every time we come inside. The shadow network of the sunshine through its vines. White-crowned sparrows make tremendous singings in the trees. The rooster down the valley crows and crows. Jack Kerouac outside, behind my back, reads the Diamond Sutra in the sun. Yesterday I read Migration of Birds, the golden plover and the Arctic tern. Today that big abstraction's at our door, for juncos and the robins all have left. Broody scrabblers pick up bits of sting. And in this hazy day of April, summer heat. Across the hill, the seabirds chase spring north along the coast, nesting in Alaska in 6 weeks.

0: That's Dana from A Place to Call Home with Migration. Reading the poem by Gary Snyder was Wally Wolodarski from For the Birds. And Magical Migration before that was Magical Tunes. 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
1: How do you even monitor migration?
2: You know, electronics have gotten smaller and smaller and lighter and more powerful. And there's whole new generations of tiny, tiny little transmitters. I mean, some of them small enough not just to put on the smallest birds like hummingbirds, but actually to put on migratory insects like butterflies and bumblebees. They're called nanopins. They weigh like 1/400th of an ounce. Insanely small. There's something called the MOTUS Wildlife Tracking System, M-O-T-U-S, which uses automated receivers all across the world to track these tags. And you can go to the MOTUS website, motus.org, and all the tracking data for like 54,000 birds, bats, and insects that have been tracked with MOTUS is on there, and you can look it up and map it and see where these animals are going.
0: That is so cool. We've put a link at childrenshour.org. Look for this episode, Migration.
3: What is the furthest migrating bird?
2: Well, the longest nonstop migration that we know of by a land bird is bar-tailed godwit, at 8,100 miles across the Pacific Ocean. Arctic terns, these beautiful white seabirds that nest on the coast of Maine, they'll travel 61,000 miles in the course of a single migration. They're not doing that at one shot. They're feeding on fish and squid and other marine animals. They can rest on things that are floating in the water. They can learn certain stopover points, basically like their restaurant and hotel room, places where they can stop and rest that are safe and have a lot of food. And they have to hit a lot of these stopover points on a long migration.
4: How don't the birds get tired when they're flying?
2: Most of the birds that fly long distances, they're built for it. They have these really aerodynamic wings that allow them to travel very quickly and without expending a great deal of energy. Birds have these powerful muscles in their chest, pectoral muscles, that power their wings. Have you ever seen a wishbone on a chicken or a turkey? In the bird, that acts like a spring. It's called the furcula. And when the bird pushes its wings down, it presses that bone together, and it's like putting pressure on a spring. When it releases, it helps pull the wings up. So it's actually got this kind of internal spring system. That furcula helps store energy and release energy with every wing beat. Also, birds have hollow bones, so their bodies are really light. Birds don't weigh nearly as much as you think they probably do just to look at them, because they're mostly feathers. So it doesn't take as much energy to keep them aloft. They're also super efficient at burning energy. A lot of birds eat almost their weight in food every day, and they need to do that just to stay alive because they're burning so much energy. Migratory birds really only put on fat during the migratory season. If you find a migratory bird in the summertime, it's not going to have any fat at all. They put on sometimes huge amounts of fat. I keep going back to those bar-tailed godwits because they're like the most extreme bird. Before they're ready to take off and fly across the Pacific Ocean, half of their weight is fat. They feel like a water balloon when you pick them up. They jiggle when they walk. They have so much fat. By the time they land in New Zealand, they've burned up all their fat. In many cases, they've actually burned up some of their muscle tissue. They actually cannibalize their muscle tissue to get through.
0: That's the voice of Scott Wiedensahl. He's the author of A World on the Wing, The Global Odyssey of Migratory Birds. In the background, we're hearing the bar-tailed godwit, recorded in New Zealand. These are the birds that migrate over 8,000 miles all in one shot. Incredible. Learn more with us at childrenshour.org. Look for this episode, Migration. This is Heather Feather from Songs for Growing.

Let's be birds. Hear the wings? Flying up, circling in the sky. Now let's fly down. Next, butterflies. Hear the little wings? Start heading south. Now we're gonna be sea turtles. That's it, we're swimming. Good job. Okay, change currents. Got it? Okay, let's continue heading south. Did you know that turtles have amazing GPS? They have their babies in coastal areas, and then they take currents far away, and they come back and have babies the same place year after year.

0: That was the Deedle Deedle Dees right here on the Children's Hour from Strange Dees Indeed with Birds of America Don't Care. Oh, we're learning about migration today on the Children's Hour with Scott Widensall. He's been a naturalist and lover of birds, following their migration, fascinated by it all of his life. You can learn a lot more about him in his book, World on the Wing, The Global Odyssey of Migratory Birds, as well as some of the latest cutting-edge research about migration. But first, Scott, I wanted to ask you, are birds migrating all the time, or is it just like sometimes?
1: Most migration takes place in the spring and the fall. And most migration takes place at night. Even birds that are usually active in the daytime migrate after dark. The air is cooler, it's calmer, there are fewer predators. So they'll take off just after dark and they'll fly high overhead. They make what are called nocturnal flight calls. Nocturnal means after dark. They don't sound like the songs that they sing during the breeding season. They're not beautiful, long melodies. They're these little short, almost like anti-collision warnings, because sometimes there are so many millions of birds flying in the night sky that there's a chance they could actually fly into each other if they didn't hear each other up there. A lot of nights, it's hundreds of millions of birds flying over New Mexico and the whole rest of the lower 48.
0: I love that. Coming up on the Children's Hour in a little bit, you're going to hear from Bird Note, and you will hear some of those incredible songs that have been recorded while birds are migrating at night. Let's go over to Amaya.
2: How do they know where they're going, and how do they end up there every single time?
1: This is one of the real amazing things about birds. Most birds come out of the egg with a genetically coded set of instructions, basically baked into their DNA, that will tell them they have to fly in a certain direction at a certain time of the year for a certain length of time. So that gives them the sense of where they need to go. But finding their way there, birds have a whole series of cues that they can use to figure out where they are and what direction they're going. They look up at the stars. Now, they're not looking at the constellations. Does anybody know what's the one star that all the old ancient mariners looked at? What's the most important one?
3: The North Star.
1: The North Star, which is Polaris, right. Have you ever seen a time-lapse photograph of the night sky? All the stars are kind of swirling around Polaris. Polaris doesn't move, but everything else does because the Earth rotates. The stars don't move. Obviously, we are the ones that are moving, but it looks like the stars are moving. The birds can see that. They can look up at the night sky and see what part of the night sky is not moving. So that tells them north, south, east, and west. Some nights it's cloudy and you can't see the night sky, but that's okay because birds have backup after backup after backup after backup. One of the things that birds can use is the Earth's magnetic field.
0: So the Earth has a magnetic core. How does the magnetic field of the Earth work that they can feel it on the outside of the planet?
1: Well, here's the crazy thing. It's not that they can feel it. They actually can see it.
0: What?
1: And this is something that we just figured out in the last 15, 20 years. Scientists have known for a long, long time that birds can sense the Earth's magnetic field, because if you tape a little magnet to their head, they lose their ability to navigate, to orient magnetically. And this is where it gets really weird. There is something called quantum entanglement. And essentially, there is a pigment in the eye of the bird. It's a protein called cryptochrome. And there's tons of this cryptochrome in the retina, in the back of the eyes of migratory birds. And as they're flying through the night sky and light from distant stars is entering their eyes, it's striking these cryptochrome pigments and it's magnetizing them. And it's allowing them to see the Earth's magnetic field, these big arcing bands of magnetic radiation that radiate out from, as Katie said, the Earth's molten iron magnetic core. That's telling the birds you're going away from the equator toward the poles, or you're going away from the poles toward the equator. So it works in both hemispheres. We don't know what it looks like. I would like to think it's like spectacular like the Northern Lights, but it may just be a smudge in the bird's eye that it can see the angle of the Earth's magnetic field. But man, I would give almost anything to be able to talk to a bird and ask, what does the Earth's magnetic field look like?
0: That's Scott Widensall. He's the author of a few different books, including The World on the Wing, The Global Odyssey of Migratory Birds. We've posted links and other information at childrenshour.org. Look for this episode, Migration. Coming up, we're going to hear from BirdNote with some beautiful sounds of migrating birds at night. And we've got more with our guest, Scott Wedensall. Stick with us. This is the Children's Hour.

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0: 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Teachers, we have learning guides for many of our episodes, and they meet and cite curriculum standards around the nation. 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
2: This is Bird Note. Ornithologist Bill Evans has helped us better understand the sounds that birds make as they migrate at night. Known as nocturnal flight calls, many species can be identified based on their signature sound, like this green heron. Using special handmade microphones left outside overnight, Evans, his colleagues, and many volunteers recorded countless nocturnal flight calls to catalog and identify the sounds. But we're still working to understand these calls. Some are very similar to each other. Others have never been identified. Some of the many modern-day mysteries that biologists face. But for now, take a moment to revel in the beauty of the calls that birds make at night while flying hundreds or even thousands of feet in the air. This clip is from a six-hour recording of squeaks, whistles, and peeps from thousands of birds passing over a hayfield in central New

0: The Monarch Butterfly Song is Marsha and the Positrons right here on the Children's Hour, where we're learning about migration. And our guest is Scott Wydensaw. We only have a little bit more time with him. Let's go over to Max.
1: Why is migration risky?
2: Well, especially for a young bird, it's only a couple of months old. It's never been maybe more than a mile from its nest. Birds don't travel with mom and dad. They travel on their own. Some birds do travel in family groups, some waterfowl like ducks and geese and swans do, but most birds are traveling entirely on their own. So they have to find their way on their own, and they can run into problems. You can imagine all of the natural hazards, storms and wind and predators. Other birds like falcons and hawks are going to try to catch them. And then there are also dangers from people. A lot of birds, unfortunately, fly into windows. Windows, they don't understand glass. There's a real problem with lights at night, especially in cities, because birds are attracted kind of like moths to a flame. They're drawn into cities where they can collide with buildings. So one of the best things we can do for birds during the migration season is to turn our lights off. The other thing that is really important is if you have a cat, please keep it in the house. Cats kill millions and millions and millions of birds every year. But once they make that first migration, their chances of making later migrations for the rest of their lives are much, much better. It's just, it's a really tough learning curve for any young animal, and especially for a young migratory bird.
1: Does climate change impact migration?
2: We're just starting to figure out how climate change is affecting bird migration. You can imagine that one of the ways it changes bird migration is by changing the weather. Birds are really sophisticated meteorologists. They understand wind currents and weather systems, and they depend on them. And they need predictable winds and weather patterns so they know where and when and how to migrate. And climate change is changing that. It's making storms more ferocious. Now, depending on what time of the year it is, those stronger, more powerful storms may actually help birds. There's this beautiful bird, it's a shorebird called a whimbrel. Whimbrels actually will fly into hurricanes and tropical storms. Because if you can get through the first half of it, when you come out the other side, you've got one heck of a tailwind, and it kind of slingshots them out into the Atlantic Ocean. And the first time that scientists saw them doing this, they were like, not there, don't go into the storm. But you know, these birds have been doing this for tens of thousands of years. Birds have been migrating for hundreds of thousands of years. They know what they're doing. And if things are really bad, like when Hurricane Katrina came ashore in 2010, there's a lot of birds that migrate across the Gulf of Mexico. And they were like, we're not doing that. We're just going to sit right here. We're going to wait for the storm to go through. And then after the storm passed, they flew out across the Gulf. We could see them on radar.
3: A lot of these birds migrate to very similar places each time, sometimes even the same tree or nest. What happens if, due to natural causes like a fire, or man-made causes like someone building a house, what do the birds do when these places they used to go to are just completely gone?
2: So they do, you're right, they often come back to the same place to breed every year. They come back to the same place to winter every year because it would be a risk to go somewhere else. There's a bird called the great knot. It's a large sandpiper. And a quarter of the world's great knots used to stop off at a place on the coast of South Korea. And then South Korea destroyed this huge, huge tidal wetland. And those great knots disappeared. It is important for us to understand that every time we change habitat, we make things harder for birds. The good news is, in our backyards, we can create habitat for migratory birds. It's not hard to do. In fact, the best thing you can do if you are interested in gardening is plant native shrubs, native wildflowers, native trees, especially native shrubs that produce fruit in late summer and fall when the birds need it to fuel up for their migration. You can create islands of habitat in your backyard that can make life better for these birds rather than worse.
4: What roles do migratory birds play in the ecosystems they traverse?
2: In terms of what they eat, huge, huge impact. You know, you're talking about hundreds of millions to billions of migratory birds eating trillions of insects. And the fruit that the shrubs and trees are providing, they're not just doing that to be nice. Basically, it's a bribe to get the bird to eat their fruit and then poop out the seeds somewhere else with a little bit of fertilizer that comes along with it. And that's why a lot of fruits and berries are brightly colored. They're often red or bright blue to attract the eyes of birds. It's almost a symbiotic relationship where the plants are providing food for the birds and the birds are providing a service for the plants by spreading their seeds around. Also, a lot of migratory birds, especially when they go down to the tropics, they switch from feeding on insects and fruit, and they'll start feeding on things like nectar. And they're going from flower to flower, just like hummingbirds do, and pollinating the flowers as they do that. You know, these birds are traveling huge distances, and yet they fit right into that ecosystem because that's their home as well. There's no one place that these birds live. They're inhabitants of the whole.
0: 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Scott Weidensahl, thank you so much for being with us on the Children's Hour. We learned a lot from you.
2: I can't tell you how much fun I had.
0: If you want to learn more about Scott Weidensahl and ways that you can join him on research journeys, you can go to childrenshour.org. We've put a link where you can learn a lot more. This is Birdsong and the Eco Wonders

And after swimming down the coast 20 hours a day, they finally arrive at the perfect place for a baby whale to be born, in three special lagoons in Baja, Mexico, where the water is shallow and warm. And when the babies are born,

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Find links, pictures, and so much more info, including our playlist, at childrenshour.org. Look for this episode, Migration. We're going to go out with Yaniza. We'll catch you next time for another edition of the Children's Hour.

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1: This is a walk.

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It's when a dancer moves in triple time, which means you take three steps to a beat, like so. 1, 2, 3, 1, 2, 3, 1, 2, 3, 1, 2, 3. As you're taking the three steps, start to turn. 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

0: How's your waltz coming along? This next piece is the Pirates of Penzance. That's a town in England, and it's right on the water. So you can imagine how many pirates they must see. Can you imagine a pirate doing a waltz?
1: Aye, matey.

I am the very model of a modern major general. Life, information, vegetable, animal, and mineral. I know the kings of England and to quote the fights historical, from Marathon to Waterloo in order categorical. I am very well acquainted too with matters mathematical. I understand equations both the simple and quadratical. About polynomial theorem, I am teeming with a lot of news. Ooh. Ah, with many tearful facts about the square of the hypotenuse.

0: I am very good at integral and differential calculus. I know the scientific names of beings and animalculus. In short, in matters vegetable, animal, and mineral, I am the very model of a modern major general. I know our mythic history, King Arthur's and the Caradox. The answer hard acrostics have a pretty taste for paradox. I quote in elegiacs all the crimes of Heliogabalus. In conics I can floor peculiarities parabolous. I can tell undoubted Raphael some Derrida's and Sophonies. I know the croaking chorus from the frogs of Aristophanes. And I can hum a fugue of which you've heard the music's dinner for. Dinner for. And whistle all the airs from that infernal nonsense pinafore.
1: And whistle all the airs from that infernal nonsense pinafore. And whistle all the airs from that infernal nonsense pinafore. And whistle all the airs from that infernal nonsense pinafore.
0: Then I can write a washing bill in Babylonic uniform and tell you every detail of Caractacus's uniform. In short, in matters vegetable, animal, and mineral, I am the very model of a modern major general.
1: In short, in matters vegetable, animal, and mineral, he is the very model.
0: In fact, when I know what is meant by mammalin and ravelin, when I can tell at sight a mouse a rifle from a javelin, when such a phase of sorties and surprises I'm more wary at, and when I know precisely what is meant by commissariat, when I have learned that progress has been made in modern gunnery, when I know more of tactics than a novice in a nunnery, in short, I have a smattering of elemental strategy. Ooh, strategy? Strategy, latitude, latitude. Ah, I have it. You'll say a better major general and never satirize.
1: You'll say a better major general and never satirize. You'll say a better major general and never satirize. You'll say a better major general and never satirize.
0: For my military knowledge, though I am plucky and adventurous, has only been but down to the beginning of the century. But still, in matters vegetable, animal, and mineral, I am the very model of a modern major general.

Were you able to envision some pirates dancing on a ship? Now let's envision a princess dancing. This is the Cinderella Waltz. The best part about a waltz is that you can do it with a friend. Grab your friend by the hands and see if you can waltz together. 1, 2, 3, 1, 2, 3, 1, 2, 3, 1, 2, 3.

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This next piece is called The Model Animals.

That was the model animals. 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
1: The Story of Babar, the Little Elephant. Words by Jean de Brunhoff. Music by Francis Poulenc. In the great forest, a little elephant was born. His name was Babar. His mother loved him dearly and used to rock him to sleep with her trunk, singing to him softly the while.

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Soon he was playing with the other baby elephants. He was one of the nicest of them. Look at him digging in the sand with a shell.

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The monkey hid himself. The birds flew away. The hunter ran up to catch poor Babar. Babar was very frightened and ran away from the hunter.

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He was amazed, for it was the first time he had ever seen so many houses. What strange things he saw! Beautiful avenues, motor cars and motor buses. But what interested Babar most of all was two gentlemen he met in the street. He thought to himself, "What lovely clothes they have got! I wish I could have some too. But how can I get them?" Luckily, he was seen by a very rich old lady who understood little elephants and knew at once that he was longing for a smart suit. She loved making others happy, so she gave him her purse. "Thank you, madame," said Babar.

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He could no longer play about in the great forest with his little cousins and his friends, the monkeys. He often gazed out of the window, dreaming of his childhood. 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

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Babar hugged Arthur and Celeste and took them to buy some lovely clothes.

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They were very glad when they found them, but they scolded them all the same for having run away.

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0: It was a terrible misfortune. After his funeral, the oldest elephants met together to choose a new king. Just at that moment, they heard a noise and turned round. What a wonderful sight they saw! It was Babar arriving in his car with all the elephants running and shouting, "Here they are! Here they are! They've come back! Hello, Babar! Hello, Arthur! Hello, Celeste! What lovely clothes! What a beautiful car!" Then Cornelius, the oldest elephant of all, said in his quavering voice, "My dear friends, we must have a new king. Why not choose Babar? He has come back from the town, where he has lived among men and learnt much. Let us offer him the crown." All the elephants thought Cornelius had spoken wisely, and they listened eagerly to what Babar would say. "I thank you all," said Babar, "but before accepting the crown, I must tell you that on our journey in the car, Celeste and I got engaged to be married. If I become your king, she will be your queen."
1: "Long live Queen Celeste! Long live King Babar!"
0: the elephants shouted with one voice. And that was how Babar became king.

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In a week's time, I'm going to marry Celeste. We will give a grand party to celebrate our marriage and our coronation. And Babar asked the birds to take invitations to all the animals.

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Hey everyone, you're listening to ICANN, the International Children's Arts Network. I'm Marty Coldwater, and this is Screenshot, where we feature the best of video game, movie, and television soundtracks. We're going to head to the wavy high seas with Jack Sparrow later in the show. We begin with music from the cozy puzzler game, Shkim. In this game, you play as the ultra-cute Shkim, which is a creature that jumps from shadow to shadow and must navigate across a dangerous world to be reunited with its person. The score for the game by the artist Moon Sailor is an electronic array of relaxation and great beats. It's great thinking music or even something to study to. Let's hear a couple of tracks now. First, Levin, and then Tillin.

From the puzzle adventures of the video game Shkim, that was Tillin, and before that, Levin. Chill music with lots of fun in it. I hope you liked it. This is Screenshot here on ICANN. I'm Artie Coldwater. Our final music today is a musical tribute to one of Disney's great pirates, Captain Jack Sparrow. With his crazy walk, funny voice, and grandiose nature, Jack Sparrow from the Pirates of the Caribbean movies is quite the character. And any great hero needs their own music, and this music fits him perfectly.

Written by Hans Zimmer, that was the theme for Jack Sparrow. Music that perfectly sums up that character from the Pirates of the Caribbean. Thanks for listening to Screenshot here on ICANN. I'm Marty Coldwater. If you enjoyed this program, we'd love to hear from you. 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

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ICANN, poetry, story time, and music for kids.

0: say a backwards, which is docious alley expiastic fragicali rufus, but that's going a bit too far, don't you think? So when the cat has got your tongue, there's no need for dismay. Just summon up this word and then you've got a lot to say. But better use it carefully or it could change your life.
1: For example?
0: Yes?
1: One night I said it to me girl, and now me girl's me wife. Oh, and a lovely thing she is too.
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I remember watching Mulan for the first time and feeling like it was something truly magical. This next piece is pretty magical itself. 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

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She's like a spider waiting for the kill. 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

0: bad intentions. 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
1: Cruella de Vil is a bad guy. And my friend Duncan wants to stop people just like that.
2: I would be on an adventure. Like the ones in Indiana Jones. Fighting bad guys. And being really brave. Escaping dangerous things. Like spiders just clumping up to make a big ball. That would scare me, so I would run away from that. I'm Duncan, and I'm 11 years old. Thank you for listening.

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0: We just heard 16-year-old pianist Braden Miao perform Rachmaninoff's Moments Musicaux, Opus 16, Number 4, in E minor. Welcome to From the Top, where outstanding young musicians come to play. I'm your host, pianist Peter Dugan, and we're coming to you today from the heart of America, Kansas City, Missouri, the fountain capital of the United States, by the way, second only to Rome, Italy. As it happens, this area is also home base for a plethora of talented and accomplished young musicians. The pianist we just heard hails from Springfield, Missouri, a couple of hours due south of here. Let's welcome Braden, who is sitting right next to me. Welcome to From the Top, Braden.
1: Hello. Thank you for having me.
0: It was just such a majestic way to begin our show. One of the things I was so impressed with was your ability to let those huge pillars of sound really drop into the depths of the piano and then kind of dance and glide across the keys with the fast notes. Is that something you have to work on in the practice room?
1: Yeah, like in one specific spot, like I'm trying to convey the waves of the ocean, especially the beginning. It's like you have to an angry, stormy sea. But like when the lyrical part comes in, you have to like try to convey like a sense of calm. To practice that, I think you have to just use a single hand practice, a bit of metronome to make sure tempo's steady, and it'll come together, I think, naturally from there if you know what the emotion you have to convey is.
0: Yeah. Is there a spot in this piece that is particularly risky that I see you laughing?
1: Yeah, many. I think there's a lot of jumps in this piece, especially near the end. You have to get all the bass notes correct.
0: It's a lot of ground to cover with one hand. And of course, Rachmaninoff is famous for the way he writes.
1: He opens it up with a 10th, I believe, in the beginning.
0: What does that feel like in your reach? The
1: left, far as like I can reach is notes. Barely a 10th. So,
0: but that's great. I mean, that's huge. Yeah.

0: experience. Dare I say you played it like an athlete at times?
1: Yeah, I am an athlete.
0: You are an athlete.
1: Yeah, I'm a swimmer, so that probably helps a lot. I actually made it to nationals this summer.
0: Whoa. Yeah. So that's not just, you know, swimming in, down at the Jersey Shore. This is serious.
1: Yeah.
0: Congratulations.
1: Thank you.
0: What's your specialty?
1: 100 breaststroke.
0: Whoa.
1: Yeah.
0: So that's a serious sprint.
1: Anything sprint related, actually, except for backstroke.
0: Wow. Talk to me about how the training relates to the training for your music.
1: Yes, swimming is also a full body sport, just like how you mentioned piano is. A lot of weight on the keys, and I think the muscles help with that a bit. There's like a lot of linkages between what I do and music.
0: I understand that you also have a love and aptitude for mathematics. How much do you feel the connection between math and music?
1: Critical thinking is a big part of it, because you have to take music apart and analyze it bit by bit. And that's basically the same thing with math. You have to like analyze the problem bit by bit, mm-hmm. so you can put it all together at the end.
0: And pattern recognition too is something.
1: Yeah, pattern recognition is big.
0: Big for piano.
1: Really big.
0: You're 16 now, right?
1: Yeah.
0: Is math competitive for you too? Is that also something you've done at the state level or national or?
1: Yes.
0: Which?
1: There's a competition called Math League. There's like different rounds, each like going for different aspects of math.
0: And so you're on a team at school, or
1: there's like one team round, the rest is all individual.
0: Individual. And you've done that at the state level or national level? Or
1: national level.
0: Wow. And how did that turn out?
1: I did okay, but our relay team, there are two team rounds, like mm-hmm. one's called a relay. We actually got a perfect score on that, which doesn't happen very often.
0: Wow.
1: So
0: I feel like you're going to need to invent your own triathlon of math, swimming, and piano. That should be a new Olympic sport. Braden, you are just a national superstar in so many ways, and we are honored that you were here with us on From the Top. Thanks for spending the time.
1: Thank you for having me.
0: 16-year-old pianist Braden Miao from Springfield, Missouri. Now, let's welcome 17-year-old Kayla Nelson, a French horn player from right here in Kansas City. Kayla, hey, welcome to From the Top.
2: Thank you for having me.
0: I'm so excited to perform together. What have you brought for us to play today?
2: We will be playing Villanelle by Dukas.
0: Dukas, of course, known for The Sorcerer's Apprentice, but not just a one-hit wonder. He also wrote this exciting piece for French horn and piano in 1906. It's a lot of fun to play. I can't wait. Are you ready?
2: Oh, I'm so ready.
0: All right. Let's take it from the top.

0: That was 17-year-old French horn player Kayla Nelson from right here in Kansas City, Missouri, performing Villanelle for French horn and piano by Paul Ducas. I'm pianist Peter Dugan, and I had the immense pleasure of performing with Kayla. Hey, Kayla. It was amazing. Such a treat to get to play with you.
1: Thank you.
0: And in this hall, too, your sound was reverberant and epic, majestic.
1: Thank you.
0: French horn is a notoriously difficult instrument to master.
1: Yeah.
0: Did you know that when you chose it to be your passion?
1: I never was like, oh, this is going to be hard. I always knew I wanted to play horn, so I kind of just went for it. I loved the sound of the French horn. My dad played trombone, and so I've always been around music. My mom plays piano. My little brother plays trombone, and my other brother plays percussion.
0: Cool.
1: So brass kind of runs in the family, I guess.
0: Where are you in the age order of your siblings?
1: I'm the middle child of two brothers.
0: Wow.
1: Yeah.
0: How has that shaped you?
1: I'm very competitive. Like any game, like Nerf guns, like you were going down if you were up against me. I was so competitive. Still am.
0: Yeah.
1: Ping pong, I'm competitive.
0: Oh, okay.
1: Yeah.
0: This piece that we just played was written, I understand, as an exam piece. I think it was for the Paris Conservatory. In the early 20th century, a bunch of composers were writing pieces for what we would call juries. Do you feel when you play this piece that it is a show-off kind of, look at all the crazy things I can do?
1: I think in a way, yes, because you get all aspects of the horn you have, like at the beginning, your beautiful tone. You're the tone that everybody's like, that's the French horn.
0: Yeah.
1: And I love that. And then it also has stopped horn, which if you didn't know, you stick your hand all the way in the bell and you lower everything by a half step.
0: Whoa.
1: Yeah.
0: Wait, what part was that?
1: It's the da, da, da, da, da, da, and it sounds really like crunchy.
0: So, like, oh, that like, sound.
1: Yes,
0: yeah,
1: that's what
0: course.
1: It sounds like. Yeah. So
0: everyone who listens to classical music, symphonic music, is familiar with that sound, but maybe doesn't know exactly what you're doing to create it. So that's really cool.
1: It's not my most favorite thing, but it's cool.
0: It is. It has such a unique timbre. Amazing. That's really cool. I've heard that you actually love to travel.
1: I do. I love to travel. I've actually been to 48 states. We had a family goal to get to 48 states before my brother graduated, and we made it.
0: That's amazing. What's something that your travels have taught you?
1: You know, a lot of times you're at home and you're like, it's the same boring stuff. But when you actually travel for quite a bit, you're like, I need a sense of home. So it's made me appreciate home more.
0: The most beautiful answer I can imagine. Alongside being a senior in high school, Kayla, I saw that you are also a CEO of your own business.
1: Yeah. So I've always had this like entrepreneurial spirit in me. Selling things, making things. It was during COVID actually when I made these like macrame coasters and then I branched out to do like keychains. And my mom was like, why don't you just throw this up on an Etsy shop? So then I did that and I got like a couple people and then I made an Instagram and I was making reels and one of them blew up. And then from there, it was pretty steady for a while.
0: Really?
1: Yeah.
0: What are some lessons you learned through the experience of running an Etsy shop?
1: The biggest one was communication. You have to communicate a lot. And also there were a lot of times where I had to be creative, think outside the box. You can't just do what everybody else is doing.
0: Right.
1: And also I had to know myself and know my limits when it got too much.
0: Yeah.
1: Like when I was burnt out. So
0: yeah, that's huge. And all of those lessons are major as you move forward. What place do you see music having in your future?
1: The dream is to be in an orchestra. That would be the dream. Hopefully that might be attainable. We'll see.
0: When you think about that dream of being in an orchestra, what image is your shining star, your beacon that guides you and keeps you working every single day?
1: Getting to share my passions with other people. It's been such a huge part of my life up until this point. If others could feel the same way that I do about horn and about music and orchestra, I think they would get to experience the same joy that I feel when I get to be a part of something like this.
0: Yeah. Kayla, it's been so wonderful to have you with us. I wish you the best of luck on the next phase of your education, your life, your music.
1: Thank you. Thank you for having me.
0: 17-year-old French horn player Kayla Nelson, a high school senior from right here in Kansas City, Missouri.
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0: Now let's enjoy 16-year-old flutist Alex Sadler from nearby Blue Springs, Missouri, performing a charming and evocative piece for solo flute by contemporary British composer Ian Clarke. It's titled The Great Train Race.

0: That was 16-year-old flutist Alex Sadler from Blue Springs, Missouri, performing The Great Train Race by contemporary British composer Ian Clark. Alex, welcome to From the Top.
1: Hi, it's nice to be here.
0: That performance was just so exhilarating. I could really see a scene unfolding as you performed. We got to talk about these extended techniques. The way you're able to make the flute sound like all kinds of noises. What's a spot in that piece that is where you have a very clear picture?
1: I definitely have a very clear picture during the waltz with the multiphonics.
0: Multiphonics. Can you play that spot for a second? And we're going to get this sound in our head. Cool. So first, tell me what's going on at a technical level, and then we'll get into the imagery.
1: So at a technical level, you're playing two notes at once, which generally is not possible on the flute, but there are some very specific fingerings. If you place the air just right, you are able to get two different notes to come out at the same time.
0: Did it come quickly to you, or did you have to practice it a lot?
1: No, that was probably the hardest part about this.
0: Uh-huh.
1: Because sometimes it just doesn't want to work, and you really have to just like keep working through it and keep experimenting to try where exactly that air is supposed to go.
0: It was really cool, and I think a lot of our listeners may be surprised to know that it's even possible to play two notes at the same time on a flute. So thanks for sharing that. What image is in your mind as you play that little waltz?
1: It's like the wheels, they're kind of like shaking around, and then all the workers kind of just like scrambling.
0: Tell me about another section that involves a different extended technique.
1: Yeah, there's this really fast part, really melodic part that requires me to sing while playing.
0: Wow. Have you ever had to sing and play simultaneously before?
1: It's a new-ish technique, but it's very similar to, I don't know where I learned this, but singing and whistling at the same time.
0: Oh, like
1: yeah,
0: that kind of thing?
1: It's very similar.
0: Cool. That's so awesome. What does it sound like if you play that without the singing?
1: Yeah.
0: So you're essentially adding an octave underneath the pitch.
1: Yeah.
0: So is that fun for you to play this piece?
1: Yeah, it's pretty fun. The piece has the subtitle, The Flute As You Don't Usually Hear It. So
0: The Great Train Race, The Flute As You Don't Usually Hear It. That's so cool. So when you first looked at this score, did you understand from the composer's notes everything that was required of you, or did you have to go and listen to recordings?
1: I had to go listen to recordings because it's definitely difficult to like get it in your head what is supposed to be going on here.
0: Right. Did you watch any locomotive content on YouTube to get inspired for these train sounds?
1: Well, so one of my favorite things as a child was trains. Anytime we'd go on like a road trip or anything, we'd see a train and I would be like, that's a train.
0: Yeah, it was so transportive, no pun intended. Did you love music from the day you were born?
1: No, actually. I despised music.
0: What?
1: Until sixth grade. Our school district requires us to take either band, choir, or orchestra for our sixth grade year. I went to go try instruments, and I wanted to be different. None of my friends were playing the flute, and I was like, it would be cool if I were the one playing the flute.
0: Yeah.
1: And so I went and tried it, and I found that I actually loved it. It was one of the best things that I'm glad I've discovered.
0: I love that as a reason for everyone to play an instrument. I mean, because you just never know what you're going to gravitate towards. Shout out to all those schools where there are still musical instrument requirements. I'm glad that you got to have that. What would you say is your favorite part of playing an instrument?
1: I love performance as just a whole thing. I do theater as well. And anytime I can get up in front of people and entertain them and bring them happiness and joy, I really love to do that.
0: Well, you sure did that today. What role do you imagine music will have in your future?
1: I would really love to do music for my career. There's nothing I have as much passion for as music.
0: Well, keep following your passion because you play so well and you share so much joy with the audience when you play. Alex, thanks for being with us.
1: Yeah, thanks for having me.
0: 16-year-old flutist Alex Sadler from Blue Springs, Missouri.
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Welcome back to From the Top, where outstanding young musicians come to play. I'm your host, pianist Peter Dugan. It's so great to be with all of you this week and every week, thanks to the generosity of Susan and Gerald Slavitt. We're coming to you today from the great stage of the White Recital Hall at the University of Missouri, Kansas City. Thank you to our hosts and to our friends at Classical KC Public Radio. Now I'm in for a real treat. I get to partner with Kansas City's 17-year-old double bassist, Jacob O'Toole, on the Elegy No. 1 in D major for bass and piano by 19th century Italian composer and double bass champion, Giovanni Battistini. Jacob, whenever you're ready, let's take it from the top.

0: That was Elegy No. 1 in D Major for Bass and Piano by Giovanni Battesini, performed by 17-year-old bassist Jacob O'Toole from Kansas City, Missouri, with me, Peter Dugan, on the piano. Jacob is a Jack Kent Cook Young Artist Award recipient.
1: Jacob, welcome to From the Top.
0: You have such a lyrical sound, and the bass is such a difficult instrument to play as a soloist, and yeah. I would never know it watching you play. There's this effortless quality that I really admire.
2: Yeah, thanks.
0: Talk about what this piece means to you, this Battesini.
2: I guess it was the second Battesini piece I learned. It was one of the first pieces that I really got to make my own, you know? It was one of my first with like this lyrical style. The first solos I played were like the Dittersdorf Concerto and the Van Hall Concerto, which were all classical pieces.
0: Right.
2: Like Mozartian era. Yeah. Right. And, you know, with those, you can't really put yourself into it like you can with like the Battesini Elegy.
0: Because now we're squarely in the Romantic period.
2: Yeah.
0: With Battesini, we're thinking Bellini, Verdi, right? These Italian Romantic opera composers. Do you ever feel like an opera singer when you play this piece? Because you sound like one.
2: Yeah, for sure. I mean, my private teacher, he has me sing it out like an opera sometimes just to get a real feel for like the bel canto style.
0: It is bel canto.
2: Yeah.
0: When you say that this repertoire allows you to really put yourself into it.
2: Yeah.
0: Talk more about what that means.
2: Like, for example, we were working on section, I think it was around the 20s, where I kind of interjected myself. It was kind of distraught. And I can just really put my emotions into that. Yeah.
0: Yeah, I heard it. It's such a difficult instrument to make lyrical. What kinds of practice techniques do you work with to develop your tone?
2: Definitely a lot of whole notes. Just sitting there, not even left hand on the bass, just pulling out whole notes from the bow.
0: Just open strings.
2: Yeah, open strings. Eventually that evolves to half notes, to quarters, and stuff like that. Just trying to maintain a kind of consistent tone the whole time, you know?
0: And do you need to practice different colors, like getting very close to the bridge, getting all that core, and then coming back away?
2: Oh, for sure. I try to make as little sound as possible. Just really try to get that pianissimo in there. One of the things I struggle with that specifically is the bow bouncing a little bit, especially when you're trying to get like the faintest sound as possible. Any like minute movement at all makes a difference and you can hear it. Yeah.
0: So when you're on stage and you need to begin a piece that starts soft like you just did, how do you game plan for that?
2: You kind of have to like breathe into the note to start it. Like I have it raised above the string, and then I kind of breathe out into it.
0: I saw that your whole body was breathing into it.
2: Yeah, for sure.
0: Yeah, I do the same thing when I need to play something soft in the piano. It's the same idea that you have to breathe with your whole body. If you feel like you're walking on eggshells or you get too precious with it, that's when it doesn't come out the way you want it to.
2: Exactly, yeah.
0: Yeah, that's so interesting.
2: Yeah.
0: Jacob, you come from a musical family?
2: Not musical in the classical sense.
0: Sure, okay.
2: My dad had a rock band in the early 2000s.
0: Yeah, he did?
2: Yeah, he was actually a bass player too.
0: Really?
2: Yeah.
0: So electric bass?
2: Yeah, electric bass.
0: Wow. And so growing up around that, what drew you towards classical music and towards the upright bass?
2: Well, funny thing is, that didn't have too big of a role in shaping my decision. I had to pick between either band and orchestra in elementary school.
0: Right.
2: And I was originally going to play trombone, but I just...
0: So you were drawn to the lower register.
2: Oh, initially, yeah, for sure. Yeah, I didn't want to play no piccolo, you know?
0: Amazing.
2: I didn't really take it seriously until like about seventh grade when I went to this music summer camp. I had the opportunity of meeting one of my personal heroes, Ketelin Rotaru. He's the doctorate of double bass at Arizona State University.
0: Oh.
2: And he came and played a solo for us, and I was just amazed. It was mind-boggling to me, my seventh grader brain, that you could be so virtuosic on like such a large instrument, you know?
0: Wow.
2: Yeah.
0: That's such an amazing reminder the power of a single performance to shape someone's life.
2: I know.
0: Where do you go to school here in Kansas City?
2: Oh, I go to Park Hill.
0: Do you play in the orchestra there, or are you involved in music at high school?
2: Oh, for sure. Yeah, I'm in orchestra, and I'm also part of the jazz band there.
0: What?
2: Yeah.
0: You play upright bass in the jazz band?
2: Yeah.
0: Can we play a little blues?
2: I mean, I could give it a shot.

0: All right, awesome.
1: Oh, man, that was great.
2: Jacob, I just want to thank you for being with us, for your heartfelt performance, and for the great conversation.
0: Yeah, thanks. I appreciate it, really.
2: 17-year-old double bassist and Jack Kent Cook young artist, Jacob O'Toole from Kansas City, Missouri. And now we have the pleasure of hearing from 18-year-old composer Hannah Wolkowitz from St. Louis, Missouri.
3: I'm Hannah Wolkowitz, and I am a saxophonist and composer, and I'm from St. Louis, Missouri. Well, I started composing in eighth grade, which was 2020. From there, I kind of just started composing for the saxophone. I didn't really have a good idea of what a composer was. Like, I knew the music got here somehow, and I knew the, like, composer figures, but I hadn't really thought about the role. And I just really liked the idea of being able to add to the saxophone repertoire and to, like, just write music and have it played. That was the coolest thing, and it still is the coolest thing for me as a composer. And I like to compose stuff that's a little bit different, like really connects to people, whether that be with audience interaction or just an extra element like acting or often funny things I like to do. One piece that I wrote called Strawberry Shortcake, it's with acting, and it's where the trio acts out making a strawberry shortcake. So it took a lot of time to kind of come up with an idea that a non-musical audience could connect to and relate to, and one that, like, was a little bit different.

0: The first part of the piece you're about to hear is called An Ocean Escapade, and it was written for the Kronos Quartet. An Ocean Escapade was an 8-month event. It took me 8 months to write the piece, and that's partly because it was a book. It was literally a book. It was based off of Choose Your Own Adventure books, which is like a kid's story where it gives you a story in the beginning and then it asks the reader to make a choice, and then you skip pages to wherever you choose. So my piece was structured like that, where the players have to skip to the next part, and the people doing the choosing is the audience. So in my piece, I had the audience shout out which path they wanted to take, and the quartet narrated the whole story. So there was story mixed with music, mixed with audience interaction. You, the audience, are the adventurer who is out in the middle of the ocean on your sailboat, and you are on a mission to an island called Kronos, which is the only place in the world that has an extremely rare species of animal called the Friscos. And the Friscos give off magical sparkles that protect the island from harm and guarantee infinite peace.
1: You are an adventurer who is out in the middle of the ocean on your sailboat. You are on a mission to an island called Kronos. Kronos is the only place in the world that has an extremely rare species of animal called the Friscos. On the night of June 22nd of every year, the Friscos sing to the starry sky. As they sing, magical sparkles begin floating off of their wings. These magical sparkles protect the island from harm and guarantee infinite peace. Now, back to you, the adventurer. You are on a quest to collect the magical sparkles from the Friscos to halt hatred and war in your country. You only have one chance to get the sparkles, so you must be smart about how you spend your time traveling to the island. Along the way, you must shout out choices that could lead to great fun or great danger. No matter what path you take, you will only make two choices. Your second choice will determine whether you succeed or fail in your quest. As you go along this adventure, remember to enjoy yourself. But don't forget your end goal, to get to the island.

0: You are loving the relaxing sounds of the wind and the waves and the singing birds as you are sailing. But you've been sailing for a while now. How about you stop and go scuba diving? You won't be gone for that long. After all, you recognize that you are a day ahead of schedule to get to Kronos and collect the magical sparkles from the Friskos. Or maybe you should stay focused and keep sailing? What do? Go for a spontaneous scuba diving adventure or keep sailing? Okay, let's go scuba diving.
1: That was An Ocean Escapade, composed by 18-year-old Hannah Wolkowitz and performed in this recording by the Kronos Quartet at the Kronos Festival.
2: Well, in honor of our 25th anniversary year at From the Top, we will now close out today's program with a recording of a performance by one of the over 3,000 From the Top young musicians we've had the opportunity to meet over these past 25 years. The now award-winning violinist Maria Yudenich immigrated from Russia to right here in Kansas City with her family when she was just 2 years old. She performed Vinyavsky's Scherzo Tarantella on From the Top back in March of 2013 when she was 18 years old with Christopher O'Reilly. Before we hear that performance, though, I just want to thank all of our young performers and thank you for listening. I'm your host, pianist Peter Dugan, signing off for this episode of From the Top from Kansas City. Please join us next week for more glorious music and youthful inspiration.

Thank you to the University of Missouri-Kansas City Conservatory, the presenting sponsor of From the Top in Kansas City. Thank you also to our engineers, Robert Beck and Joe Tesoro at the UMKC Conservatory, Stephen Steigman and Christy L'Esperance from Classical KC, Courtney Krippel, Dean of the UMKC Conservatory, and Mira Midivani for hosting our rehearsal. Finally, a shout out to violinist Rachel Salmon, a From the Top alumna who is now a string player in the Kansas City Symphony Orchestra. The recording of Hannah Wolkowitz's An Ocean Escapade was performed by the Kronos Quartet at the Kronos Festival on June 22, 2024, and recorded by Zach Miley. A heartfelt thank you to the Jack Kent Cook Foundation. Today's From the Top was produced by Megan Swan, Abigail Desser, and Trevor Smith. 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Our associate producer and mastering engineer is Rodrigo Cuenca, and our production manager is Amanda Roth. From the Top's executive director is Gretchen Nielsen. 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